0: writer Alice Walker. The recording is taken from a live keynote address she delivered at the Martin Luther King 18th Annual Memorial Convocation at the University of California, Santa Cruz.
1: Dead men love war. Dead men love war. They sit astride the icy bones of their murdered horses, grinning. They wind their pacemakers especially tight, and like Napoleon, favor green velvet dressing gowns on the battlefield. Dead men love war. They like to anticipate receptions and balls to which they will bring their loathsome daughters. They like to fantasize about the rare vintage of blood to be served and how much company they are going to have. Martin Luther King Jr. had asked us to do something really hard. Many people felt he'd ask us to do something impossible. He had asked us to embrace nonviolence as a way of life. When he died by the gun, for many, many people in the movement and out of it, there was a feeling of release. We can't do it, many felt. We can't live as nonviolently as Martin Luther King Jr. did. And the white man has once again demonstrated why. It was shocking to feel this. At the same time, it was completely understandable. I went through a period of being afflicted by horrible fantasies of blowing up terrorists, members of the Klan and the White Citizens' Councils, racist fanatics of all kinds who daily tormented and harassed us. And of course, blowing myself up right along with them, since as a pacifist and a deep believer in nonviolence, I could never fantasize murdering someone without also murdering myself. This was a particularly bleak and dreary dark night of the soul. And of course, our communities did erupt in violence. Several of them went up in flames. The youth especially could no longer bear to consider nonviolence as an option for changing the world. Guns flooded our neighborhoods, accompanied by the handiest painkiller, illegal drugs, because it was pain, all of it. The rage, the laughter, the feeling of being relieved of a burden too noble to bear. And underneath everything, the longing for the presence of the beloved. Deeply, deeply missing him. The one who loved us and sought us and stayed with us, knowing he would not survive his blatant love for us, not survive his vibrant, dancing life. There was a rumor when I was at Spelman College, which is still right across the street from Morehouse, Martin Luther King Jr.'s alma mater. The rumor was that he was a terrific dancer. They didn't want us to know this, I think because he was a preacher. This makes it amusing that J. Edgar Hoover, as head of the FBI, audiotaped him doing more than dancing. and apparently having an exhilarating time. I met him during that period of flying rumors. I was sent by my instructor in speech class to attend one of King's lectures and to write literally about how he spoke. We were warned to write nothing of his politics. Even though we students were risking arrest and getting arrested, eagerly listening to Martin's every word every day. After his talk, he shook hands with each of us. He had been brilliant, of course. But since I couldn't write about what he said, I wrote about what he wore. Really, really nice, neat gray suit. And I wrote about his accent, which I thought was pretty broad, actually pretty funny. Moving beyond belief, though, was the message of his speech. Because though impassioned, he didn't seem particularly attached to it. This was characteristic of him, I was to observe. His was a deep love for humanity, but it was wonderfully, wonderfully impersonal, which is how we as Southerners felt. Martin Luther King Jr. was not the only one who thought he wouldn't survive. Most of us thought he would be taken from us sooner. And yet, when he was no longer with us, knowing we shared this awareness with him that he had known too, hardly made the loss of him easier to bear. He feared no man, he said. He had been to the mountaintop, seen the promised land. He might not get there with us, he said, but we as a people, would someday get to the promised land. What did this mean? Americans, and African Americans especially, I think because we went for so long having nothing, can be very materialistic. There are those who believe that because we can eat anywhere, sleep anywhere, buy houses, and even airplanes almost anywhere, we have arrived at the promised land. Or, to be more accurate, they've arrived at the promised land. Because there is still the huge problem of homeless people, sick and out of work people, the continued drugging of our youth in communities across the nation, plus the 1.2 million African-American men stuck in prison. This is more the land promised by Bull Connor and George Wallace than the promised land seen by Martin Luther King. Here is a poem that speaks of the promised land I believe he saw. It's called Projection. To start, you must divulge not a secret, but a thing not commonly known, that at the back of each human's eyeballs, at the back of each human's eyeballs, resides the image of a little child. It is the world child, and it sits there gravely, looking out of our eyes, waiting for us to understand. So tell him this, first of all. Then when he says, those Indians are remote savages who do not deserve their own forest, tell him, all the children of the earth. All the children of the earth are perfect. When he says, those Germans and their ovens, tell him, like the clouds or grains of sand, all the children of the earth are perfect. When he says, those rotten Arabs, and their women in bed sheets. You tell him, all the children of the earth all the children of the earth are perfect. When he says those Chinese and their femicide, you say, like the feet of Jesus, the eyelashes of the Buddha, all the children of the earth, all the children of the earth are perfect. It is our life work to liberate across the planet the world child who always lives behind our eyeballs, imprisoned in the only image, our own, that we can sometimes see. The promised land that King saw was the country of freedom and justice. In his speeches, he says this many times. But how are we to get there? Remember who we are. Remember who we are. We are a people for whom someone has died. We are a people who know what it means to have been seen, claimed, and beloved. We are a people who have always welcomed the stranger. Perhaps this is the most enduring definition of what it means to be indigenous, of what it means to be truly, truly, truly civilized. It has cost us. And yet, it is a surer path to the promised land of freedom and justice than is war. War, in any case, not only doesn't work, it is, in a world so easily destroyed by nuclear weapons, obsolete. Remember who we are, precious, radiant, seen, beloved. And if they say your self-regard and love of earth and humanity is unpatriotic and a threat to the fatherland, offer them this poem, Patriot. If you want to show your love for Americans, if you want to show your love for Americans, love Americans. Smile when you see one, flower-like, his turban rose pink. Rejoice at the eagle feather in a grandfather's braid. If a sister bus rider's hair is especially nappy, a miracle in itself, praise it. How can there be homeless in a land so crammed with houses and young children sold as sex snacks, causing our thoughts to flinch and snag? Love your country by loving Americans. Love Americans. Salute the soul and the body of who we spectacularly and sometimes pitifully are. Love us. Love us. We are the flag.
0: Tomorrow we continue our tribute to Martin Luther King when we hear from the Chilean writer Ariel Dorfman.

0: It's 1982, and America is recovering from a recession. However, in Alice Walker's head, it's 1909, and her ancestors are fighting to recover their dignity from centuries of slavery, poverty, and abuse.
1: A lot of the things in The Color Purple happened to people in my family long before I was born. My grandmother was murdered by a man who wanted to be her lover. It really influenced my imagination because I really missed her. I missed not having this elder and this grandmother. It's not autobiographical in the sense that I knew hardly anybody. I listened to people tell stories about the family. Part of the creation of The Color Purple is just out of a longing to be more intimate with my ancestors at a time when I didn't exist.
0: In a series of letters to God, Alice has created an inspiring story of an unforgettable woman who, through love, finds the strength to triumph over adversity and discover her own voice in the world.
2: Dear God, I'm 14 years old. I've always been a good girl. Maybe you can give me a sign. Let me know what's happening to me.
0: The Color Purple is soon published and over 5 million copies sold. And to her surprise, Alice's work is honored with the Pulitzer Prize, the first African-American woman ever to receive this prestigious award.
1: Well, at the time that I wrote The Color Purple, which was, you know, over 20 years ago, I was deeply in love with one of the cutest men on the planet, and we were just deliciously happy. And so I felt that the work that I was doing in the novel was somehow carrying this charge of love and passion, and that it was rooted in something. And I always thought of it just as a gift.
0: It's 1985 and Alice has moved on. The last thing she expects is to get a call from award-winning director Steven Spielberg. He also has a vision to bring The Color Purple to the big screen.
3: In my audition for Alice Walker, I didn't just meet her, I knew I was going to audition. I knew that she had the power to say, for whatever reason, I don't think he's right to turn my Pulitzer Prize winning story into a motion picture. And I went to meet her to sell myself. I hadn't done that in a decade. And I was enthusiastic about it too, because at that point I really wanted to tell that story.
0: Soon, his cast of relative unknowns are thrust into the limelight, and his film, honored that year with 11 Oscar nominations, becomes an instant success with audiences. The Color Purple legacy lives on.

0: Prize-winning author, Alice Walker. Alice Walker, who has written so many books, and now we are with her as she has just published two, The Cushion in the Road, Meditation and Wandering as the Whole World Awakens to Being in Harm's Way, and her book of poetry, The World Will Follow Joy, Turning Madness into Flowers. It's great to have you with us, Alice. That subtitle on your book, Meditation and Wandering as the Whole World Awakens to Being in Harm's Way, can you explain that further?
1: Yes, well, the world was so asleep, and I think there were parts of it that thought that the real harm would never come to them. And then they were awakened by things like Monsanto, for instance, saying that they couldn't have their own seeds, that their seed banks were in danger, that they would lose control of what they have, what they eat, things like that. So that they begin to wake up to the reality that unless you stay awake and informed, you are deeply harmed, often without having a clue of how it happened.
2: Alice Walker, it's a busy time for you. You have these two books, but also there's this new film, Alice Walker, Beauty in Truth. Can you tell us about this documentary?
1: Well, my friend, actually, Pratibha Palma, is a filmmaker, and we had made a film together before about female genital mutilation called Warrior Marks, and that was how I knew we could actually work together on a film about my life. It has taken them, she and her partner, Shaheen Haque, it has taken them 5 years to do this film, and I am so impressed with their audacity, their courage, their fortitude, their determination, because they had to raise all of that money to make the film themselves, which they went about doing with crowdfunding and all kinds of things. It's a story of lots of the things that have happened in my life. There's even a wonderful segment about my former husband, who has rarely been seen, really, and he was such a great being. So for me, there are wonderful parts of the film. I mean, him and, you know, a brother of mine and, you know, people that I have known in my earlier life. It's wonderful to have them in
0: Alice,
1: the film.
0: You made history with your marriage to your husband, now ex-husband. Talk about what it meant to marry him, where you did and when you did.
1: Well, we knew we were going to be working in Mississippi because we had met there the summer before, and we fell in love, and we were living in New York because he was a law student at NYU Law School, and we were living in his dorm room, actually. And we decided we wanted to go back and work in Mississippi, and basically we knew it was illegal, but that was one of the things that caused us to want to be married, so we married in New York, where it was legal, and we went to live in Mississippi, where it was illegal, because any kind of cohabitation interracially was illegal. And we waited. We waited to see what would happen, because we wanted to challenge that particular law. And we survived, although many of our neighbors thought we wouldn't.
2: Alice Walker, since we're asking about marriage, I have to ask you about this marriage that you recently officiated and you write about in your book. You married two men.
1: I did. Well, I married them because they were the right people for each other. And I understood this. I think one was a friend, Scott Sanders, who was the producer of the musical of The Color Purple. And I knew him to be such a decent and good being. And then I met this person who, you know, had turned up in his life, and I could see that they would be good for each other. And I was very much wanting them to have a marriage that they could be happy in. And so I had myself ordained, and I married them. And it was a wonderful time, because when you are able to marry the person that you love, you can actually feel that you are a free person.
0: I want to turn to a friend of yours, the world-renowned author, activist, scholar Angela Davis. She, too, is the subject of a new documentary. The documentary, Free Angela and All Political Prisoners, is this is a clip.
3: philosophy professor Angela Davis admitted that she is a member of the Communist Party.
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11: A U.S. District Court judge set bail at $100,000.
12: She knows that the movement to free all political prisoners is growing every day.
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14: 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They wanted me to respond.
5: There was enormous feeling for Angela everywhere in the world.
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17: What they're doing to her is an exaggerated form of what happens every day to black people in this country.
12: What does it mean to be a criminal in this society?
5: They are not going to kill her. They're not going to imprison her. We're going to free her. We're going to win her freedom.
0: An excerpt from Free Angela and All Political Prisoners, a documentary by Shola Lynch. Can you talk about Angela Davis's significance over the decades?
1: I think what is wonderful about Angela, I mean, one of many things, is her freedom of mind. She felt that she could choose the political course that suited her, and she did it, and she has stood by it. She has also remained intensely connected to the struggle for the freedom of prisoners and the rights of prisoners in prison, not just in this country, but internationally. She is a formidable scholar, and her students adore her. She's just a remarkable human being, and just the thought of that grandeur, that beauty, that intelligence being imprisoned was, I think, unbearable for the people all over the world who wanted her free. And the beauty of that film for me is that we see that. We see that collectively together, we can do all kinds of things. It's about having a good sense of motivation, dedication, a lot of love, and humility about, you know, just what it is we do offer. I mean, we all offer something. It's just about bringing it to the pile. And so people all around the world brought whatever they had in the effort to free her from prison, imprisonment. It's a great film, and I really recommend it.
0: Alice, you say in the film that one of the best moments for you came when you saw that Aretha Franklin was willing to post bail for Angela Davis, but in her absence, it was paid by a white farmer with a family of 5 small children who mortgaged his farm. Explain.
1: Well, this is one of white history is lost to most white people. And this is a tragedy, because often then you end up thinking that you're a lot worse than you are, you know. I was reminded of this recently. I was at a school in Pennsylvania called Cheney University. It's the first school like that for black people in this country. It was founded in 1831 by a white Quaker from, I think, the Caribbean, who couldn't bear it that the escaping slaves had nowhere to go and no training to prepare them to make a living for themselves. So he founded this school on, you know, 100 and something acres in Pennsylvania. And this is a part of our history that is almost completely unknown. So in the same way, this farmer with these small children who mortgaged his farm. And then, you know, he had to patrol his farm with guns to keep, you know, the other people from ganging up on him. But this is a part of the white resistance, the white solidarity that is crucial in this country for us to understand in order to really stand together to achieve whatever it is we need to achieve to transform our society.
2: Alice, I want to talk to you about the art of writing. Do you remember when you started, and do you consider yourself foremost an author of prose or a poet?
1: I started when I was crawling, according to my mother, and I started by writing in the dirt with a twig. So it's been a very long journey. I started writing poetry because it's cheaper. You know, if you have limited money and limited, I mean, it, in a way, you know, you can be so poor that people can't even imagine how poor you can be. But pencils cost money and paper also, so I could write poetry and afford to do that. When I was 9 or 10, I started doing that. And then I started writing stories, and I have no real sense of trying to prefer one over the other. It's just that it seems to me that the times will call for what is needed, and these times right now really are calling for poetry. And it's, and that's because poetry, by its truthfulness and by its connection to soul, can lead us much more directly and clearly and cleanly than almost any other expression in art.
0: Alice Walker, I wanted to ask you about President Obama. We were together the day after the inauguration. We did a special broadcast. Oh, and actually, it was the day of the inauguration of President Obama, the first inauguration of President Obama. Earlier this month, he gave the commencement address at Morehouse College, the historically black all-male college in Georgia. And as he has in other speeches to black audiences, Obama singled out what he called a lack of personal responsibility in the African-American community.
18: We know that too many young men in our community continue to make bad choices. And I have to say, growing up, I made quite a few myself. Sometimes I wrote off my own failings as just as another example of the world trying to keep a black man down. I had a tendency sometimes to make excuses for me not doing the right thing. But one of the things that all of you have learned over the last 4 years is there's no longer any room for excuses. I understand there's a common fraternity creed here at Morehouse. Excuses are tools of the incompetent used to build bridges to nowhere and monuments of nothingness. Well, we've got no time for excuses. Not because the bitter legacy of slavery and segregation have vanished entirely, they have not. Not because racism and discrimination no longer exist, we know those are still out there. It's just that in today's hyper-connected, hyper-competitive world with millions of young people from China and India and Brazil, many of whom started with a whole lot less than all of you did, all of them entering the global workforce alongside you, nobody is going to give you anything that you have not earned. Nobody cares how tough your upbringing was. Nobody cares if you suffered some discrimination. And moreover, you have to remember that whatever you've gone through, it pales in comparison to the hardships previous generations endured, and they overcame them. And if they overcame them, you can overcome them too.
0: President Obama giving the commencement address at Morehouse College, the historically black college in Atlanta, Georgia, the alma mater of Dr. Martin Luther King. I wanted to get your response, Alice, to what President Obama says, and to a quote by Ta-Nehisi Coates in The Atlantic, who said that taking the full measure of the Obama presidency thus far, it's hard to avoid the conclusion that this White House has one way of addressing the social ills that afflict black people, and particularly black youth, and another way of addressing everyone else.
1: Well, I think that there's a lot of truth in what he was saying. I think that from my perspective, what I sometimes really feel so sad about is that he is not a better model for our children. I think, you know, there was a time when I was hoping that he would not run for a second term because I did not want to see what we are seeing, you know, this sort of cozy connection to the very rich in the world and in this country. The use of drones to basically kill people who a lot of them, you know, are just what they call collateral damage, but actually, you know, they're babies and grandmothers and parents. And so I think that I would like it if he were a better model himself in a moral kind of way, you know, for our children. I think they must be very confused.
2: Alice Walker, you were very supportive of Obama's candidacy, but I also understand that you advised caution after he was elected.
1: Well, yes, because it's so easy to have that feel-good feeling about someone who seems so, you know, intelligent and graceful and witty and, you know, with a lovely family. And that's the kind of medicine. I mean, we've been in this country a long time, and it's been very hard to not have images, positive images, you know, in high places. So I think all of us have really loved that. But it has been really disappointing and disturbing to see how connected he is with the people who have the money. And they're basically, you know, white people. It's been very hard also for me to see that some of the things that I really wanted him to work on, he hasn't done what I would have wished. His inability to stand up to Israel is just painful. And I find it, you know, really unacceptable in someone who is, you know, leading the world. In a way, not to be able to, you know, to make a really firm stand in defense of the Palestinian people. I also am not crazy about the lack of really strong interaction with Cuba, which is a place that I care about. There are so many places that, for me, he's not with us, and I think that is it. I mean, I think we mistook him. I think we thought he was with us, and he probably never was, and this is very difficult for us. But, you know, if it's the truth, it's the truth.
2: Alice Walker, on the issue of Israel and Palestine, you traveled to Gaza. Now, that's a place that most Americans and especially most prominent American authors never see. So what led you to go to Gaza?
1: Well, it's a place in the world that is deeply suffering, and it's a long, you know, suffering. It's over 60 years. It just smells, you know. I mean, the whole way that the state of Israel came into being, you know, what happened there? What happened with the Six-Day War? I mean, what all of those things. And I think the fact that I had married a Jewish person drew me to a deeper interest in just what the dynamics were. And we differed, me and this wonderful person that I married, we differed on this. But I had to go and see for myself, and I have. And I've been, you know, in that area a few times, and you know, the last time I tried to get there through Greece, we were turned back. But my heart is very much with, you know, with the Palestinians, and also with the Israelis who understand the problem and who have worked perhaps harder than anyone to try to change it. And I'm thinking now of Nurit Pelet Elhanan, who is this wonderful woman who has done so much work to show how in Israeli textbooks, the Israeli children are actually indoctrinated into thinking of the Palestinians as people who have no right to even be in their own land. They're taught that they're foreigners, and not only foreigners, but invaders. And that it's their duty, as soon as they get big enough, to join the army and to fight and destroy them. I mean, this is something that most Americans don't think about, and by now they don't have a lot of time, I guess, to think about other people's problems. But because we support Israel so wholeheartedly, it's very important that we pay attention. And also because Israel has nuclear weapons, and it's a very unstable government and a very, not very sane one, in my opinion.
0: Alice, what do you think is the responsibility of the artist?
1: I think the responsibility of the artist is to see. and to be that expression in the culture that permits everyone else to see. And, you know, having done that, really, you know, we should be able to go home and you know, have a nap. But often we can't, because, you know, even though we try to be the focus or the prism through which people can see what is happening, people, for whatever reason, often are not activated to move. And so sometimes the artist, having seen, you know, and having expressed through painting, through music, through, you know, poems, through novels, also has to be actually right there in the situation, whatever it is, that has to be transformed.
0: Alice, you're about to turn 70 next year. Not quite about, it's almost a year from now. Just this year, you've published two books. A documentary is coming out about you. Where do you see yourself in your life?
1: Well, I'd like to see myself on my cushion meditating, and I'm working my way there. I don't know. I feel very much the way I've always felt. I don't feel that, you know, 70 is, you know, some odd place. I feel very much me. I will probably continue to be, you know, creative, because that seems to be my nature, whether in planting things or creating things with my hands or making music. I learned to play the piano when I was 65. And I learned to play six songs, and I probably could not play one of them now, because that was just, I just wanted to learn that. And I learned it, and I loved it. And I think that I will go on like that. There will be things I want to learn, and I will learn them, and I will enjoy them, and I won't cling to them.
0: Well, Alice, I want to thank you so much for being with us. Alice Walker, Pulitzer Prize-winning author, poet, activist. Her latest books, The Cushion in the Road, Meditation and Wandering as the Whole World Awakens to Being in Harm's Way, and a collection of poetry called The World Will Follow Joy, Turning Madness into Flowers. Her book, The Color Purple, won the 1983 Pulitzer Prize for Fiction and the National Book Award for Fiction, later adapted into a film and a Broadway musical. And one of those involved with that musical, she just officiated over his marriage to his partner.

0: for Law and Order.
1: Students and teachers in Chicago rally as the city plans to close 50 schools and the largest mass school closing ever in a single U.S. city. Some 30,000 students will be affected, most of them African-American. We'll go to Chicago for the latest. Then billionaire business tycoon Penny Pritzker appears headed for confirmation as Commerce Secretary, despite her role in the subprime lending scandal.
2: What do you have to say to those depositors who lost significant sums of money because of this this venture?
3: Well, Senator, I regret the failure of Superior Bank. It was not an outcome or a situation that I'm, you know, I feel very badly about that.
1: If confirmed, Penny Pritzker, with a net worth of over $1.5 billion, would become one of the wealthiest cabinet secretaries in U.S. history. We'll speak with senior editor of In These Times, David Moberg, then legendary author, poet, activist Alice Walker.
4: Why else am I a writer? You know, why else do I have a conscience? I think that all people who feel that there is injustice in the world anywhere should learn as much of it as they can bear. That is our duty.
1: We'll speak with Alice Walker about her newest book, The Cushion in the Road, Meditation and Wandering.

0: Economic sanctions against Syria, but failed to reach a consensus on extending the arms ban after Britain and France sought to ease it. British Foreign Secretary William Hague hailed the move.
1: The European Union has agreed to bring to an end the arms embargo on the Syrian opposition.

In a controversial move last week, the Chicago Board of Education voted to close 50 of the city's public schools. It's the largest mass school closing ever in one U.S. city. Some 30,000 students will be affected, around 90% of them African American. Chicago Mayor Rahm Emanuel has pushed for the closures. He says the city will save more than $500 billion, half of its deficit. Proponents also say the closures will hit schools that are both

few people think it may have been payback for the teachers union for having struck last September. Other cities that have closed schools have found no cost savings because the children still need services, the children still need teachers, so that there are really no cost savings. This is, I think, on Rahm Emanuel's part, he's following in the footsteps of his predecessor, Arne Duncan. Arne Duncan started this idea that the way to improve schools was to close them, which is obviously a ridiculous idea. But he closed three schools in 2002, and then 2 years later, he announced his reform plan, which he called Renaissance 2010.

0: I know that this is actually the first time you've seen the complete finished version of the film, which is very brave of you to now come up onto the stage and start talking, answering questions about it. Were you horrified?
1: Well, do you realize that the word Pratibha, which is her name, means genius?
0: Well, it perfectly fits her after tonight's screening. How does it feel to watch a film like that, your life flash by, apart from perhaps a little bit premature?
1: It was wonderful to see my former husband.

0: Is he looking fine?
1: He's looking really good.
0: Which he clearly loves you.
1: I know. I really love him too. It's interesting. I mean, it's our life, and it shows, you know, some of the places that we couldn't remain together. But what I think is clear is that we, you know, that family, that is my daughter and my former husband, we will always be a family, and we will always on some level deeply love each other. It's just impossible for that not to be true.
0: You don't strike me as a person much interested in her own iconography, so I wondered what it was that had persuaded you to have this film made about you.
1: Well, Pratibha is very persistent. And I like being with Pratibha, and we've done a film together before, Warrior Marks, and it's just lovely to be able to make something like this and give to make it an offering to the community, really, of the planet at this particular time, when people often are feeling so depressed and scared and, you know, wondering if there's a way to shift what is often a really horrible reality. So it's a gift, and I so appreciate her. And her partner Shaheen, because I watched them put this together, and they went through incredible feats to accomplish it, and they've done it with such grace and such dignity and such deep caring. It's an amazing thing that they've done, and so I just feel really happy for all of us. We've all won here.
0: When you look back, Pratibha, at, you know, I suppose, at human history, it's only in the last 250 years that we've in any way started developing any female icons at all. And I wondered how much of you wanting to make this film is a sort of sense of contributing to that huge chasm and trying to fill, you know, a small part of it at least.
2: I think that was one of the sort of main reasons, because the way it came about was very interesting, because my partner and I had been staying at Alice's home up in the country over one Christmas, and Alice wasn't there, and we watched this pile of DVDs, and they're all about these icons who have changed and shaped American culture, and they were all men, and they were all white men, and we thought, where are the women? And then the most obvious question was, well, where is Alice's story here? Because Alice's story and Alice's writings and everything, you know, as a public intellectual, as a writer, she has shaped so many cultural discourses, not just within America, but internationally. And I think the part of my agenda, very clearly, as a feminist and as a filmmaker, is to make sure that women's stories, inspirational stories, are heard and seen. Because too often women, our stories have been, you know, there's a kind of historical amnesia about women's stories. And, you know, I see it as my obligation, really, as a filmmaker, to ensure that actually we fill those gaps. So that there are stories that younger women can say, well, I too can do that.
0: Alice, you've been at the forefront, as we saw in the film, of many very important movements in the course of your life so far, and I suppose the two greatest would be the civil rights movement and the women's movement, and I wondered which you felt had achieved most success in the last five decades. Which do you think actually has moved on to a point where you're happy with the status quo?
1: Well, I can never separate them. I'm always amazed that people do separate them. I mean, I'm of color, I'm a woman, I'm a human being. I am watching all of us grapple with the reality that the planet is in such terrible trouble, and that the movement that has to occur is a human movement. We have to really do so much better than we're doing, and we have to really welcome any new ideas, any new thinking, anything at all that can help us shift, you know, the direction that we're headed, which is over the cliff. You know, and if we love this planet, and if we love humanity, and if we love the animals, the other animals, and if we love the trees, and if we love, we have to really work hard to give it a chance to survive. It is struggling for its life.
0: You mentioned the family unit that that started out at the beginning of this film. And today's Mother's Day. And my daughter, who's 8 years old when I left the house this evening, said, "What, so now you work on Mother's Day as well?" And it's only relevant insofar as I think one of the most distressing parts of that film was the discussion about the estrangement between you and your daughter, Rebecca. And I wondered if, in a way, it's also illustrative of a much bigger issue. I mean, I'm sure that's a huge issue to you, but a bigger issue for all of us, which is this conversation about how to be women in this world now and how to perhaps create a sort of woman-sized shape in a world that hasn't been made in our image.
1: Well, I'm glad you mentioned that, because one of the things that helped me so much with my own mother, who often had to, you know, do so much work that took her away from us, at some point I had to recognize that giving birth to me was not her sole reason for being on the planet. I had to look at my mother and to begin to see and appreciate her as an artist. She was an artist with her garden. And that helped a lot. I mean, it's this place that we need to come to, I think, is to recognize that other people, even if they are blood relations to you, they have their own reasons for being here. It's not just to be your brother, your sister, your mother, your father, your grandparents. They come here for something else too. So I started to see that, you know, that the fact that she, being this artist, being this woman who used to hurt me so much when she would say, without thinking actually, "I only wanted to have 6 children." And she had 8, and I was number 8. So what did that say to me? But what I had to understand was that women are not in control of their bodies, so that they often are having children that they really didn't plan for, and they still somehow have to make a way, as she used to say so often, a way out of no way for all of us. So it's a kind of respect that we have to have for each other and for the conditions that we should try hard to recognize that people are living under before we, you know, dismiss them.
0: And have you always been so both pragmatic and self-contained when it came to knowing what you needed to do in order to live? At the beginning, one of the people talking about you, I can't remember who at the moment, said, you know, she had to write to live. Were you aware of that as a writer, and did you make choices? I mean, I'm referring back to the situation with Rebecca, but again, generally, did you make choices that you knew you had to make for you as a human being that perhaps in retrospect you can see might have impacted on your daughter's idea of your relationship with her?
1: Well, you know, I have a certain spirit, as we all do if we don't suppress it, and I didn't suppress mine. And I have tried very hard to honor it. And that spirit was the spirit of creativity. It was the spirit of standing with people who are in danger. It is the spirit of absolute commitment to the people that I love, including my daughter, of course. But it, you know, because I am this way, because I was brought up in a culture where to be a mother was never thought of as just being the mother of your child, just your child. That's totally not my culture. I mean, I know that there are cultures where there's the thing of the hovering mother, you know, the mother who's just focused right just on her child or her family. We never had that. We always thought that to be a mother is to be a mother in the old sense, where you were the mother of everyone in your village, everyone in your community, and everyone, you know, everywhere. And I feel this very deeply. I mean, I really don't even understand how people can claim that they love children and they don't move a muscle to stop the bombing of children anywhere. I just don't get it.
0: You and Pratibha worked together before on a film called Warrior Marks, which looked at female genital mutilation. Way before, I mean, now it's a big subject and everyone's lips as it were, but back then actually it was seen as quite a taboo, and in sort of liberal intelligent circles the idea of forcing our Western opinion on ancient cultures was also deemed as something that was quite controversial. Was that something that you were conscious of as you were making that film and you were writing the book?
2: Can I answer that? I think that what we didn't sort of, when we set off to make the film, it wasn't that we were going off and saying, okay, we're now going to go into something, into another culture and make this film on these people and these practices. We actually worked with African women activists, one of whom was here, Afua Dorkono, who, you know, was pioneered the campaign against female genital mutilation. So we, you know, we were working with the women and not coming in and imposing our views. At the same time, we were very clear. I think that one of the things that, you know, what Alice said with Possessing the Secret of Joy and with Warrior Marks was that, you know, torture is not culture. You know, torture, it's a human rights issue. Mm-hmm. It's not a cultural issue. And just that one point fundamentally changed the thinking around this issue. So I don't think that we in any way were going imposing anything. We were working with the women who were saying, we want to try and change this and help us do that.
0: Alice, you've watched the sort of evolution of feminism for the last few decades, and I wondered if you're surprised that women who have achieved a certain position in terms of the society they live in, where they, you know, can go out to work and vote and do all the things that we take for granted, haven't perhaps turned their gaze enough on sisters who didn't get brought up in that first and second wave of feminism. And I'm talking, you know, about the developing world in particular, certain parts of the developing world, something that you've been very focused on yourself.
1: I don't get the question.
0: The question is whether you think that feminists in the developed world have spent more time perhaps considering their own situation and not enough looking at the environment for women, perhaps Africa, for example, where if you travel there, you will find women who are leading lives that are basically unchanged by, you know, emancipation and indeed basic, you know, human rights.
3: Well, part of the problem with Western feminists, I find, is that they take after their brothers and their fathers. And that's a real problem. And that is where, generally speaking, the loyalty is and the solidarity. So that, the struggle for many of these women has just been to get what these men have and to share it with them. And naturally, that means that they don't connect very much or very deeply with the women in the other cultures of the world. And that's really a problem.
0: Advocacy and writing seem quite disparate in a way. You know, advocacy requires that you go out, you engage with the world, you fight the battles that you want to fight. Writing, on the other hand, requires a great deal of introspection, peace and calm. Have you found a struggle to balance the two in the course of your career?
3: Oh, definitely. Yes, and you know, even there's no way of really, for most people to imagine, I think, unless they are writers themselves and trying to juggle, some of the things that I have had to juggle. For instance, when my husband, my wonderful, beautiful, brave husband, who drove a movement car that had a bullet hole in it, was about to be drafted, that was the moment we decided that we had to make sure that I could produce a child. Only to then encounter the assassination of Martin Luther King Jr., which was so horrendous that I lost that one. And all the time, I'm trying to create, at that point, history books for teachers of the Head Start children, you know, little kids who didn't have education. And, excuse me, and teaching these women who actually had no education. They didn't even know. I would say to them, well, when do you think slavery ended? This was in Mississippi. And they would say something like, oh, well, maybe 1952. And they were right. They were right. But it meant that they had to then be taught, you know, the history of so much. As I was trying to, and my husband, we were trying to deal with, you know, not having him go to the Vietnam War, which was a complete atrocity, you know, and it's even so amazing that in our country, they call it the Vietnam War. Why don't they call it the American War? That's what it was, mm-hmm. You know? So anyway, the complexities, I mean, they're incredibly intricate, they are deep, you know. And I think that what is good to remember is that it is the spirit that you come into this world with, and if you don't, if it's not destroyed, if you can keep it, that is what carries you.
0: You didn't just fight the right fights or the obvious fights. You haven't, and when I say do, it makes it sound like the past tense. It's kind of like a film like this feels like a sort of punctuation. I don't mean to make it sound so final, but you didn't just fight the obvious fights. You also, as we saw in the film, tackled issues within Black American culture. Two of your books were extremely controversial, the Third Life of Grange Copeland and in particular The Color Purple. You married a white man at a time when that was really quite an outrageous thing to do, and I think throughout your life you've chosen to do things that took it a few steps beyond where everybody else was standing. What is it about you that's made you do that? And also, what gave you the strength?
3: Well, let's just talk about the marriage. I did that not because it was outrageous, but because it was illegal.
0: I thought you were going to say, because I was in love.
3: Well, no, I could have been in love and, you know, lived in sin. That would have been fine. But how dare they make a law to tell me that I cannot marry somebody I want to marry? How dare they? So it's that feeling that there is a place that we must not let people push us beyond. You know, we must not.
0: For the very short time that we've got, I've monopolized you enough, and I'm going to throw it open to the audience now. We have time for about 5 questions, so let's kickstart as quickly as we can, and why don't we go straight to the front row? Don't run any further, there's a lady right there.
4: Question, but can you repeat the? I'm trying to lip read, so can you repeat the questions when they come up?
0: I will, absolutely. There's a gentleman right there behind you in pink shirt, I think. And it's quite hard to see, so you might have to wave a bit for my sake. Yes, sir.
5: I wanted to ask a question about your chickens. I too love chickens, and I too am a writer, and I think those facts are connected. You have written a whole book about them, and I just wondered if you could talk about your relationship with them.
3: Well, it's a memoir, that book.
0: May I just repeat the question? The gentleman is asking about Alice's relationship with her chickens. He's also a writer, and he feels that there may be a connection between chickens and writing, and we're about to find out.
3: Well, I think that we lose touch often with things that were luminous and numinous and amazing in childhood as we grow, you know, into adults and we go to university and whatever. But I was in Bali at one point, and I the only thing that stayed with me from that journey, and I'm trying to compress this, was that a chicken crossed my path, and I was just absolutely transfixed and realized that this was a big part of my childhood. A relationship with chickens and with other animals that I no longer had. And why was that? And what was the impoverishment of that for me? And so as soon as I could figure out a way to do this, which took a great deal of juggling, you know, with neighbors, with my partner, with whoever, everybody, I got a flock of chickens, and I spent at least a year basically just sitting with them, taking really good care of them. They all had names, they all had ways. And I was taken back to my own childhood. I was taken back there through my relationship with these chickens.
0: Thank you very much. Next question, please. All the way up there is a lady in with a scarf on her head, just there, up there. And then I think I saw someone right here who we'd come to next, if we could. See, there's another woman with a green sweater there in the middle of this row. Yes, that's right. Thank you. Yes.
6: Alice, will you marry me? Because it's illegal.
0: Woo! Alice has just had a proposition of marriage.
3: Wait. Where is it illegal?
6: In this country?
0: Yes.
3: Oh, honey, don't stand for that. No.
0: But will you?
3: Yeah.
6: I have a serious question.
0: Okay, you're going to have to ask that one quite quickly because you're nicking other people's time.
6: It seems that you are such an open-hearted person and you live your life with such an open heart. And we saw the criticism and the fire that you came under when... because of The Color Purple and the film, and because you made a stand against genital mutilation. And I wanted to ask you if that made you change your ways, or made you shut down, made you close your heart, or just move away society for a while.
0: Thank you. So she's asking whether the negative impact of The Color Purple changed Alice's behavior in any way, or her feelings about advocacy and so on.
3: Well, I get tired, and sometimes I get really sick. And I've learned over time to pay attention to that, because I can go very far down. I used to laugh at myself because I would get so exhausted that I would feel like I was in a car, but it felt like I was crawling up the hill to my house. And this I don't recommend. I've learned that you have to take time to heal yourself, to take care of yourself, to do those things that replenish you, and then you're able to give out of the fullness of yourself and not out of your poverty. But it takes a lot of learning. It took me a long time to learn that.
0: Thank you. We've got time for two more questions. There's the lady there that I identified before, and then... Oh my goodness. I'll see how long I can stretch it.
7: Alice, you've obviously left the world many legacies in your impact, but they say that one's children is one's ultimate legacy. In the film, we hear about your grandson and the letters and the poems you've written to him. Have you written more poems to him, and have you had a chance to meet him?
3: No, I haven't. And do you know the hugging saint from Kerala, Amma, she says something that has been of profound importance to me, which is that at some point you realize that motherhood means to be mother of all the children. And that just dovetails with the way that I was brought up to think about what that means. So our legacy actually, you know, and now I look at the planet, and our legacy looks pretty bad because I look at all the suffering children, and they should not be suffering. So I would love to see my grandson, and one day he'll get on his bicycle and come over, I'm sure. But until he does, there are millions of grandsons and millions of granddaughters.
0: Lady here with a hat on. Oh, hold on 1 second, we'll just get you a microphone. I'm going to stop repeating the questions, I'm afraid, because it's going to save a bit of time and we'll have time for a couple more. Please, go ahead.
8: Good evening, Alice. It's such a privilege to be here this evening. My daughter, Zadie Smith, has asked me to call me from New York today, just before I left. And she's very jealous, by the way, but she's asked me to thank you for being one of her major inspiration. I'm over here.
3: Oh, okay. Hi.
8: To thank you for being her major inspiration. And I'd also like to thank you, because when I knew little about books, your books were on my then very small bookshelf. Thank you very much.
0: Thank you very much. And actually, that you've got a very cool son as well, who came to a school in London on International Women's Day on Friday and spoke about why young boys should respect women. And he was brilliant and very handsome, actually. Okay, time for one last question. Oh, I'm sorry. Okay, but up this one up there, just you pick. Man with the microphone can do the choosing, I can't. Okay. Thank you.
9: I just want to say a massive big thank you. You have just healed my heart and my soul. My question is, what piece of advice would you give to all the women here to nurture our inner artist?
0: Whoa, and we've got 35 seconds.
3: Well, you know, what I think we miss is understanding that this particular planet that we're on, really, if you look deeply into it and closely and attend to its natural behaviors, obviously this planet, I don't know what else is happening, all the other universes and galaxies, but Earth was meant for joy. And as an artist, connect with that joy and you will be forever fed by it.
0: Ladies and gentlemen, what a perfect note to close on. Pritibha Palmer and Alice Walker. Thank you.

0: ground.
1: That was a docking, that was an eye test. Okay, Houston, we're locked up.
2: In New York, a taxi driver and philosopher, Ercole Frascotti, casts one eye on the girls and their winter miniskirts, and another on future worlds to conquer after the moon.
3: I say there's life on Venus. I say Mars, there's no life, but Venus is life. I almost swear to it. From what I understand, it would be too hard for anybody to live on Mars because the temperature, for one thing, is always so high. I would be curious just to contemplate on Venus. Forget Mars. Wow, look at her. Did you see that? Wow. Honey, you'll freeze it, kiddo.
2: In San Francisco, America's longshoreman philosopher, Eric Hoffer, comments, quote, I'm just tickled to death that this thing is being done by squares, you know, by average Americans, not by these pretentious intellectuals, because this is the great genius of the average Americans. They take something momentous and make an unmomentous thing out of it, unquote.
4: It was the character of the man. Not what he did, but what he was, that so captured the trust and faith and affection of his own people and of the people of the world.
2: March 28, 1969. An old soldier yields finally to the heart attacks he's fought down for years. Dwight David Eisenhower, 34th President of the United States. In the decade since he signed the bill creating NASA, we have launched 19 manned flights into space.
5: This is Radio Moscow.
2: May 16th, 2 days before our scheduled Apollo 10 flight to lunar orbit, Russia suddenly takes the spotlight. It is announced that the unmanned Russian spacecraft, Venera 5, has completed a four-month, 217 million-mile journey and reached the planet Venus. 217 million miles through deep space. And next day, Moscow announces the completion of a second such journey by Venera 6. Wernher von Braun gravely comments.
6: Yeah, I think this is again a very impressive accomplishment, and it just shows again that we can't afford to get complacent. Breathing down our necks and in this planetary field, they are clearly ahead of us.
2: Meanwhile, the three-man crew of Apollo 10, scheduled to take up a lunar module for its first tryout close to the moon, continue their preparations with the busy calm of kids training for a Little League game. They've named their spacecraft for characters out of Charles Schulz's beloved comic strip, Peanuts. The Lem for Snoopy, a beagle hound who flies his own plane, and the command module for a lonely but independent little boy called Charlie Brown. Explains Air Force Colonel Tom Stafford, veteran of two Gemini flights and commander of Apollo 10.
7: Since we're going to the moon to find out all these facts and kind of snoop around, we've decided the lunar module is going to be called Snoopy. And to go with the command module, here's Charlie Brown.
2: Slated to take the LEM down to 10 miles from the moon's surface are Tom and Navy Commander Gene Cernan. The men flew together once before in Gemini 9 and rendezvoused with what became known as the Angry Alligator. Another Gemini veteran, Commander John Young, will hold Charlie Brown in a 70-mile lunar orbit. John, 4 years ago, shared the first manned Gemini mission with Gus Grissom in the Molly Brown. John's personality is a silent loner, but in Gene Cernan's words,
8: it's got quite a bit of meaning to us, and we go around calling John Charlie Brown now, either in the simulator or out. He's adapted to that pretty well.
9: Molly Brown's old man.
6: Tom Stafford reports they are go. We're coming up in the 20-second mark. T-minus 20 seconds and counting.
2: Apollo 10 is planned as a dress rehearsal for the moon landing, scheduled on the next mission. doing everything but actually landing men on the moon.
0: Start. Engines on. 5, 4, 3, 2. All engines running. Launch commit. Liftoff. We have liftoff 49.
2: May 18th, 1969. Before an audience of the chic and famous, our second manned moonliner leaves the Earth on a timetable that is figured as closely as the regular daily trains between New York and Washington, but is followed far more exactly. Liftoff. Injection into Earth orbit. Translunar injection. Along the way, Tom Stafford calls earthward to communicator Charlie Duke, himself an astronaut trainee, at Houston Space Center.
9: Man, this is the greatest, Charlie. Charlie, babe, it's fantastic, babe, really.
10: That's Gene Cernan with Fantastic.
2: Now, with Apollo 10 heading for the moon and John Young at the controls, the spacecraft separates from the rocket's third stage.
9: The TV is on. I should be coming down the and I'll have to adjust it as we come along into the S4B.
2: So starts an astonishing live color TV show from 4,120 miles out in space. It gives the Earth people their first look at a docking while it actually takes place. Next, with Apollo 10 almost 22 hours into the mission and almost 96,000 miles in space, Houston greets the waking astronauts with a news summary of events on Earth.
11: The world has been relatively quiet.
12: In other news, I like, Leonard Bernstein left his position as conductor of the New York Philharmonic Orchestra.
11: Governor Rockefeller is in Latin America this week on a presidential assignment.
12: A Siamese cat in Vancouver, Washington is mothering three baby skunks who were orphaned.
11: In the sports news, the Astros beat the Cubs for the second time in 2 days. The trials at the Indianapolis Speedway were washed out yesterday.
2: And along the way, the crew radio recordings of the songs Fly Me to the Moon and Up, Up and Away. Some 100,000 miles along, Tom Stafford reports.
9: Hey, we finally got a good view of the moon. We can see the sunlight, and also we can see that actually we can see the other part of the moon and the Earth shine. It's kind of nice to know where we're going, huh?
10: 5 seconds. Ignition in Apollo 10 should be burning now.
2: Jack Riley speaking, as the voice of Apollo, in place of Paul Haney, recently resigned from NASA. The time is 3:43 p.m. Central Daylight Time, May 21st, and Apollo 10 is behind the moon as it goes for insertion into lunar orbit.
10: And it's very quiet in this control room right now. A few conversations going, but not very many. Most controllers sitting at their consoles very quietly. We're 6 minutes away from the time we should be hearing from Apollo 10. Three minutes, 56 seconds away. We're waiting. 30 seconds.
12: Hello, Apollo 10, Houston, over.
9: Roger, Houston, Apollo 10, you can tell the world that we have arrived.
12: Roger, 10. It's good to hear from you.
9: I couldn't believe this thing.
10: That was John Young.
9: The guidance was absolutely fantastic.
12: Charlie, my hat's off to the guys in the trench. I love them.
2: But a few hours after Apollo 10 has slipped into a 69-mile orbit around the moon, word comes from John Young of a bit of trouble.
13: Houston, what Gino's doing now is he's up in a tunnel cleaning the Mylar out of the...
2: It develops that early in the linked flight, while Snoopy was being pressurized, the padding on Charlie Brown's hatch was ripped. As a result...
13: Would you believe we've been living in what you might call snow for 3 days, and we found out where the rest of it is. It's in our good friend Snoopy.
2: Then, as Tom and Gene prepare on the 11th turn around the moon to undock Snoopy for the descent, they are unable to depressurize the connecting tunnel between it and Charlie Brown. They solve that problem, but just as the linked craft are about to slip behind the moon, where Snoopy is scheduled to separate, another crisis develops. Houston calls...
12: It looks like we got a constant bias in the in your platform. On our two drift checks, we get a bias of a torquing angle of minus 0.3
2: In other words, the two craft, instead of being docked in a straight line, have twisted to an angle of more than 3 degrees. Any further twisting could so damage the 12 latches that link them as to make it hard for them to rejoin later.
12: If it is apparent that the limb has interface has slipped around to about 6 degrees, do not undock.
13: Roger.
2: Do not undock. It means that the main purpose of the Apollo 10 mission, to try out the LEM close to the moon, would have to be abandoned. Then, as they emerge from behind the moon, a message comes from Gene Cernan.
14: We're about 30 or 40 feet away from them, but station keeping for about 5-10 minutes here.
2: Separation accomplished. John, until now the silent man of the crew, calls to Tom and Gene from the command module.
13: Keep up the good work, boys. You'll never know how big this thing gets when there ain't nobody in here but one guy.
2: Later, behind the moon, Snoopy fires its descent engine. And then, resuming contact with Houston, Gino calls exultantly to Charlie Duke.
14: We is going. We is down among them, Charlie. Oh, Charlie, we just saw Earth rise, and it's got to be magnificent.
15: There's enough boulders around here to fill up Galveston Bay, too.
2: Down, down to 13 miles from the surface of the moon, Snoopy sails toward the Sea of Tranquility to scout one of the possible sites for a future landing.
15: And straight up ahead, you can see we're going to go from the highlands over into the Maury area. It's a beautiful sight.
2: Now, having passed over the Sea of Tranquility, Snoopy fires again to swing far out and then back to a point where it is to simulate a liftoff from the moon. The descent stage is about to be dumped, and Gene Cernan is rapidly reporting procedures back to Houston when he exclaims...
13: Okay, ready? Son of a bitch. Okay, let's make this burn on the eggs, babe. She didn't go, huh? She didn't lock, huh? Something's wrong with that jar. Okay, roll is 180 and pitch is 233.
15: Okay, something went wild there on that staging. And we're all set. We didn't lock it. We're going ahead to the auto maneuver.
13: Gotta get this damn thing. Wait till that thing blinks.
2: Snoopy is gyrating wildly. Gene's normal heartbeat of 60 a minute has jumped to 129. But Tom, working the controls, manages to even out the crash.
13: I don't know what the hell that was, babe.
15: That was something we've never seen before. It was real good.
13: Okay, there was a moment there, Tom. Let's worry about it after we make this burn. I want to make sure the eggs is up for it. And I tell you, that was wild, babe. And it wasn't a dab because you weren't eggs. That was eggs. Oh, I tell you, I thought we were wobbling all over the sky. I'm surprised those residuals...
2: As Tom will later say...
16: This time I had my hand on the staging switch just like we practiced, the other hand on the attitude hand controller. And I was the only one who had charge of the panel for throwing the switches. That was my responsibility area. And so there's no way I could, and also, later on it did it off and on, off and on. And you'd have to sit there with your hand on the switch. So we had a malfunction in the system. I hate to say it's short because we don't know what the trouble is, but there's definitely a malfunction. But it just came on and off for about 2 seconds, and it was a heavy vehicle, and so it just took off, and I stopped it. Again, I had the whole thing stopped in 8 seconds.
2: Under control, Snoopy burns its engine and now orbits into the moon. Gene calls,
14: I tell you, we're down here where we can touch the top of some hills, though.
2: Following this second pass, Snoopy swings out to rejoin Charlie Brown, still circling the moon in a 69-mile orbit. 12 latches snap shut, and Tom calls,
15: hello, yes, Snoopy and Charlie Brown are hugging each other.
13: And we is back home. Almost.
2: With that, Charlie Brown, having circled the moon 31 times in 2.5 days, unleashes Snoopy and heads home. Dr. Thomas Paine, new chief of NASA, declares,
17: 8 years ago yesterday, the United States made the decision to land men on the moon and return them safely by the end of the decade. Today, at this moment, with the Apollo 10 crew safely on board the USS Princeton, we know we can go to the moon. We will go to the moon.
2: July 16th is picked as launch date for Apollo 11, whose crew has long been in training. Meanwhile, from all sides, questions are being asked, doubts raised, warnings uttered. All contain a certain chilling word, contamination. Have we taken enough precaution to keep the Earth and Moon from contaminating each other? Can we be sure that the two astronauts who land on the Moon will not infect it with Earth organisms? Can we be certain they will not bring back to the Earth Moon organisms, against which we have no defenses, which could cause epidemics to rampage among all mankind like rockets of death?

Yeah, I'm finna cash out on that straight eight. Told you pussy nigga that my name hoe way. Don't believe the hype, believe the ice. Look at the ice. Look how it light. Funnel star should be fucking me. Dracula should be sucking me. Ooh. I fucked the red and I'm smoking my weed. Why is this bitch keep touching me? None of these niggas can't fuck me. I said none of these niggas can't fuck me. I'm at a W, not a W.

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1: 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No MMG, but me and my nigga, we bout that gunplay. Stay fly ready for the runway. 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

0: 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Poor folk and the Sprite. These niggas living fake life. What? I really ain't straight. When the hang don't work, they start lying. She said she don't suck dick. I know she lying.
1: She flakes.

Yoko hot fam, ago hara, amanoma human, yo apiliada, yo lyrical makama lyrical fada, no homo boko, sakamada, sakamada dan. Call me the hypest, call me the darkest.